0: Good morning, Richard Davies with ABC News. Rescuers in Nepal have managed to dig a ventilation shaft into a tunnel system where it's feared people are trapped after deadly flash flooding. As many as 900 workers from various hydroelectric projects could be trapped in the tunnels. The flooding swept through river systems in the Himalayan border between Nepal and Tibet, killing around 680 people and leaving around 3,000 missing, including 42 Australians. Climber Jenjen Lama, who's involved in the rescue effort, says it's not safe for them to enter the tunnels.
1: So we went by chopper, fixed line the rope, and then we connect each other. We try to go inside, but because of the deep muddy, so we cannot able to go. Still, there is a high chances to rock fall and not stable.
0: Federal Labor Minister Madeleine King says the party will look closely at the message sent to Labor by voters in WA's Secret Harbour by-election. Last night, One Nation's Luke Hurdagen claimed victory in what was once considered a safe Labor seat. With 74% of the ballots counted, One Nation polled 57% of the vote, compared with 43% for Labor on a two-party preferred basis. Ms King says the Labor Party will analyse the result and learn from it.
2: We've got to, you know, have a look at the message they're sending to us as elected representatives. You know, what I do know is that Georgia Tree has run a great campaign, and it won't be the last you hear of Georgia Tree, no matter what the result.
0: A senior minister says the federal government is closely considering a moratorium on the import of so-called smart glasses that can be used to discreetly film people without consent. The Greens and some crossbenchers are among those calling for a ban on the import of the glasses as more low-cost devices have become available. Social Services Minister Tanya Plibersek says any use of these glasses should be carefully considered, and the Attorney General will have an update on the government's position soon.
3: If they're going to be used, there should be safeguards around how they can be used. I mean, it's already possible, I believe, to buy glasses that where you can disable the filming light so it's not apparent that they're filming as they're being used. That is really, really troubling.
0: Police are investigating a fire at Woodville Park in Adelaide's northwestern suburbs this morning, which they believe was deliberately lit. Emergency services were called to a business on Torrens Road just after 6:30. Crews were able to extinguish the fire quickly and there were no injuries. Police are now investigating if the fire is related to Operation Eclipse, which is an ongoing task force looking into arson attacks and other crimes committed by those involved in black market tobacco. Israeli Prime Minister Benjamin Netanyahu is blaming a handful of rioters for attacks on a village in the occupied West Bank. Dozens of masked Israeli settlers have attacked homes and surrounded the village of Kusra. Luai Abu Ridi is a dual American-Palestinian citizen who returned to his family home in Kusra after watching video of it being attacked. He says the violence has been ongoing for weeks.
4: Today is the 21st day that my house and my neighbors been under siege. And today, another house, it's only 400 yards away from us, was under attack by settlers.
0: The Premier of the Canadian province of Ontario, Doug Ford, has put up a billboard on the shores of Lake Ontario reading, "Lake Ontario, now and always." It comes after US President Donald Trump signed an executive order renaming it as Lake America. Mr. Trump's move has been met with ridicule by Canadian leaders as trade tensions between the two countries ramp up. Mr. Ford says the US president can call it whatever he wants.
5: I can tell you the rest of the world will always call it Lake Ontario. And obviously Canada is always going to call it Lake Ontario. So that's our message to President Trump. We're resilient and we're strong Canadians. We're always going to protect our sovereignty, always. And we'll never, ever back down from a bully, ever.
0: In the AFLW, Adelaide has claimed their first win for the season, beating West Coast 60-43 at Unley Oval yesterday. The home side maintained the lead from the first quarter, and while the Eagles did briefly threaten, poor kicking on goal snuffed out any hopes of a comeback. It was the Crows' first win under new coach Ryan Davis. Checking South Australia's weather, a dry and mostly sunny day is expected throughout. Port Lincoln 17, Port Pirie 21, Renmark 20, Mount Gambier 17, Broken Hill 18. Adelaide, a mostly sunny day, a top of 19. It's currently 15.3. Tomorrow, mostly sunny with a top of 20.
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0: that he's brought to our group has been invaluable. And that was midfield heavyweight set for Darwin Dreamtime Duel by Eliza Riley out of Darwin. Thanks, Trish.
1: Lovely, thanks. Just some short stories now from page 12, unattributed. Brazen pair in museum heist. Two men brought tickets to enter Vienna's Museum of Applied Arts before smashing a display case with a hammer, grabbing a 200-carat platinum and diamond necklace and walking away. Austrian media said the Van Cleef and Arpels necklace with 673 precious stones was worth several million dollars. It is the latest in a series of high-profile heists to hit European museums. Police said the two men did not wear masks, paid to enter the museum, and were clearly seen on surveillance cameras on Thursday's heist. The thieves fled with the jewellery in an unknown direction, police said. And that was Brazen Pair in Museum Heist. Another short story. Swiss ready to drone on. Switzerland has announced its intention to build a military drone battalion amid a rearmament trend across Europe. From 2028, the army will deploy its own drone battalion for reconnaissance, operations and defence, its defence ministry said. The battalion will be backed up by a specialised recruitment and training programme. The ministry outlines plans for a civilian military centre for drones and robotics, consisting of a tech hub and a military command. New solutions are to be jointly developed, tested and quickly made usable for military use, it said. And that was from page 12, Swiss ready to drone on. And just so that we don't drone on, it is coming to an end. It completes our readings from the Sunday Mail for today, 30th of August. I'm Trish Rose, and reading with me today was Charlie Robinson. This programme is heard regularly at this time here on Vision Australia Radio, in Adelaide and Darwin, at VA Radio on digital and online at varadio.org. 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

picture of two centuries. She was indeed the last Empress of France, and her story is one we will continue to tell. 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

0: 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I'm Tim McQueen. Cover to Cover is recorded on the unceded lands of the Wurundjeri Woiwurrung people of the Kulin Nation. I acknowledge Aboriginal and Torres Strait Islander people as the first Australians and traditional owners and caretakers of the land across our broadcast areas. I pay my respects to elders, past and present, and also to Aboriginal listeners. In this program, Barry Leveny reads Jimmy Virtue by Alan Marshall, A Blaze by Catherine Mansfield, A Long Walk to Forever by Kurt Vonnegut, and A Change of Heart by Jeffrey Archer.
1: Jimmy Virtue by Alan Marshall. I wasn't allowed to go near the pub. I didn't know why. I was five and I knew a lot about pubs. Father had told me stories of outback pubs where men wearing white moleskin trousers and riding boots would come out of the bar singing and jump on horses that bucked all over the place. I often thought of these men. They yelled out, "Wild cattle!" while their horses were bucking, and they could all fight like threshing machines. I wanted to be like them when I grew up. Jimmy Virtue didn't ride bucking horses, but that didn't matter with him. I liked him because he could climb trees better than any other man. I knew this because Mr. Smith told me. Mr. Smith lived in a wheelchair, and he was all twisted. His hands curved round until the fingers were hooked like soft claws, and he would never be able to straighten them again in his life. I couldn't see his legs because he had a possum skin rug over them, but he could tell stories just as good as my father. He would throw back his head and laugh at his stories, but his teeth needed cleaning. He wrote articles about birds for the papers. He used to teach me about birds, but he was no good on horses. He used to go for drives in a phaeton. They wheeled his chair up the back, and he would sit in it all day. Jimmy Virtue pushed his chair into the phaeton, and then he would drive him where he wanted to go. They used to look for parrots and owls' nests in hollow limbs, so high up it made you giddy to look down. But Jimmy Virtue could climb up to them. He climbed up on a rope and put his hand down the hollow limbs and pulled out eggs to show to Mr. Smith. Then he would put them back again. Mr. Smith told me Jimmy never broke an egg, and when he pulled out baby parrots, he held them the right way, and he would never crush them by holding them tight. He was a good man, and Mr. Smith liked him, and so did I. I was standing near our fence one day, and Jimmy Virtue came walking towards me. He nearly fell over several times. His legs didn't work properly. They carried him from one side of the path to the other. He stopped near me and hung over the fence. He vomited. His face was twisted. He looked as if he was going to cry. He suddenly flung back his head and cried out, "Oh, no, no, no, no!" I fled inside to my mother and hid my face in her black apron. I lifted my face to her and sobbed. "Jimmy Virtue can't walk straight, and he's hanging on our fence, calling out, 'No, no, no, no!'" Mother looked out the window while she held me against her. "Poor Jimmy Virtue's sick," she said. "Why don't you bring him inside and put him to bed?" I pleaded. "He'll get better soon. Don't think about it." "You told me not to think about it, Mother. Why then does Jimmy Virtue come to my room now that I am old? Why does he stagger in the dark? A symbol of all sickness, echoing my own thoughts with his terrible 'No, no, no, no.' There is no black apron to shield me now." That was Jimmy Virtue by Alan Marshall. A Blaze by Catherine Mansfield. "Max, you silly devil, you'll break your neck if you go careering down the slide that way. Drop it, and come to the clubhouse with me and get some coffee. I've had enough for today. I'm damp all through. There, give us a cigarette, Victor, old man. When are you going home? Not for another hour. It's fine this afternoon, and I'm getting into decent shape. Look out. Get off the track. Here comes Fräulein Winkel. Damned elegant the way she manages her sleigh. I'm cold all through. That's the worst of this place. The mists. It's damn cold. Here, foreman, look after this sleigh and stick it somewhere so that I can get it without looking through 150 others tomorrow morning. They sat down at a small round table near the stove and ordered coffee. Victor, sprawled in his chair, patting his little brown dog Bobo and looking, half laughingly, at Max. What's the matter, my dear? Isn't the world being nice and pretty? I want my coffee, and I want to put my feet into my pocket, this like Doan's. Nothing to eat, thanks. The cake is like underdone India rubber here. Fuchs and Wistuber came and sat at their table. Max half turned his back and stretched his feet out to the oven. The three other men all began talking at once. Of the weather, of the record slide, of the fine condition of the Wild Sea for skating. Suddenly Fuchs looked at Max, raised his eyebrows and nodded across to Victor, who shook his head. Baby doesn't feel well, he said, feeding the brown dog with broken lumps of sugar. And nobody's to disturb him. I'm nurse. That's the first time I've ever known him off colour, said Wistuber. I've always imagined he had the better part of this world that could not be taken away from him. I think he says his prayers to the dear Lord for having spared him being taken home in 7 baskets full tonight. It's a fool's game to risk your all that way and leave the nation desolate. Dry up, said Max. You ought to be wheeled about on the snow in a perambulator. Oh, no offence, I hope. Don't get nasty. How's your wife, Victor? She's not at all well. She hurt her head coming down the slide with Max on Sunday. I told her to stay at home all day. I'm sorry. Are you other fellows going back to town or stopping on here? Fuchs and Victor said they were stopping. Max did not answer, but sat motionless while the men paid for their coffee and moved away. Victor came back a moment and put a hand on his shoulder. If you're going right back, my dear, I wish you'd look Elsa up and tell her I won't be in till late. And feed with us tonight at Limpold, will you? Take some hot grog when you get in. Thanks, old fellow. I'm all right. Going back now. He rose, stretched himself, buttoned on his heavy coat, and lighted another cigarette. From the door, Victor watched him plunging through the heavy snow, head bent, hands thrust in his pockets. He almost appeared to be running through the heavy snow, towards the town. Someone came stamping up the stairs, paused at the door of her sitting room, and knocked. Is that you, Victor? She called. No, it is I. Can I come in? Of course. Why, what a Santa Claus! Hang your coat on the landing and shake yourself over the banisters. Had a good time? The room was full of light and warmth. Elsa, in a white velvet tea gown, lay curled up on the sofa, a book of fashions on her lap, a box of creams beside her. The curtains were not yet drawn before the windows, and a blue light shone through, and the white boughs of the trees sprayed across. A woman's room, full of flowers and photographs and silk pillows, the floor smothered in rugs, an immense tiger skin under the piano, just the head protruding, sleepily savage. "It was good enough," said Max. "Victor can't be in till late. He told me to come up and tell you." He started walking up and down, tore off his gloves and flung them on the table. "Don't do that, Max," said Elsa. "You get on my nerves, and I've got a headache today. I'm feverish and quite flushed. Don't I look flushed?" He paused by the window and glanced at her a moment over his shoulder. "No," he said, "I didn't notice it." "Oh, you haven't looked at me properly. I've got a new tea gown on, too." She pulled her skirts together and patted a little place on the couch. "Come along and sit by me and tell me why you're being naughty." But, standing by the window, he suddenly flung his arm across his eyes. "Oh," he said, "I can't. I'm done. I'm spent. I'm smashed." Silence in the room. The fashion book fell to the floor with a quick rustle of leaves. Elsa sat forward, her hands clasped in her lap. A strange light shone in her eyes. A red colour stained her mouth. Then she spoke very quietly. "Come over here and explain yourself. I don't know what on earth you are talking about." "You do know. You know far better than I. You've simply played with Victor in my presence that I may feel worse. You've tormented me. You've led me on, offering me everything and nothing at all. It's been a spider and fly business from first to last, and I've never for one moment been ignorant of that. I've never for one moment been able to withstand it." He turned round deliberately. "Do you suppose that when you asked me to pin your flowers into your evening gown, when you let me come into your bedroom when Victor was out while you did your hair, when you pretended to be a baby and let me feed you with my grapes, when you have run to me and searched in all my pockets for a cigarette, knowing perfectly well where they were kept, going through every pocket just the same, I knowing too, I keeping up the farce, do you suppose that now you have finally lighted your bonfire, you are going to find it a peaceful and pleasant thing? You are going to prevent the whole house from burning?" She suddenly turned white and drew in her breath sharply. "Don't talk to me like that. You have no right to talk to me like that. I am another man's wife." "Hmm," he sneered, throwing back his head. "That's rather late in the game. And that's been your trump card all along. You only love Victor on the cat and cream principle. You, a poor little starved kitten that he's given everything to, that he's carried in his breast, never dreaming that those little pink claws could tear out a man's heart." She stirred, looking at him with almost fear in her eyes. "After all," unsteadily, "this is my room. I'll have to ask you to go." But he stumbled towards her, knelt down by the couch, burying his head in her lap, clasping his arms around her waist. "And I love you. I love you. The humiliation of it. I adore you. Don't. Don't. Just a minute, let me stay here. Just a moment in a whole life. Elsa. Elsa." She leant back and pressed her head into the pillows. Then his muffled voice. "I feel like a savage. I want your whole body. I want to carry you away to a cave and love you until I kill you. You can't understand how a man feels. I kill myself when I see you. I'm sick of my own strength that turns in upon itself and dies and rises newborn like a phoenix out of the ashes of that horrible death. Love me just this once. Tell me a lie. Say that you do. who were always lying. Instead, she pushed him away, frightened. "Get up," she said. "Suppose the servant came in with the tea." "Oh, ye gods!" He stumbled to his feet and stood staring down at her. "You're rotten to the core, and so am I. But you're heathenishly beautiful." The woman went over to the piano, stood there, striking one note, her brows drawn together. Then she shrugged her shoulders and smiled. "I'll make a confession. Every word you have said is true. I can't help it. I can't help seeking admiration any more than a cat can help going to people to be stroked. It's my nature. I'm born out of my time. And yet, you know, I'm not a common woman. I like men to adore me, to flatter me, even to make love to me. But I would never give myself to any man. I would never let a man kiss me, even." "It's immeasurably worse. You've no legitimate excuse. Why, even a prostitute has a greater sense of generosity." "I know," she said. "I know perfectly well. But I can't help the way I'm built. Are you going?" He put on his gloves. "Well," he said, "what's going to happen to us now?" Again she shrugged her shoulders. "I haven't the slightest idea. I never have. Just let things occur." "All alone?" cried Victor. "Has Max been here?" "He only stayed a moment and wouldn't even have tea. I sent him home to change his clothes. He was frightfully boring." "You poor darling. Your hair's coming down. I'll fix it. Stand still a moment. So, you were bored?" "Mm-hmm. Frightfully." "Oh, you've run a hairpin right into your wife's head, you naughty boy." She flung her arms round his neck and looked up at him, half laughing, like a beautiful, loving child. "God, what a woman you are," said the man. "You make me so infernally proud, dearest, that I tell you." And that was A Blaze by Catherine Mansfield. Long Walk to Forever by Kurt Vonnegut. They had grown up next door to each other, on the fringe of a city, near fields and woods and orchards, within sight of a lovely bell tower that belonged to a school for the blind. Now they were 20, had not seen each other for nearly a year. There had always been playful, comfortable warmth between them, but never any talk of love. His name was Newt. Her name was Catherine. In the early afternoon, Newt knocked on Catherine's front door. Catherine came to the door. She was carrying a fat, glossy magazine she had been reading. The magazine was devoted entirely to brides. "Newt," she said. She was surprised to see him. "Could you come for a walk?" he said. He was a shy person, even with Catherine. He covered his shyness by speaking absently, as though what really concerned him were far away, as though he were a secret agent pausing briefly on a mission between beautiful, distant, and sinister points. This manner of speaking had always been Newt's style, even in matters that concerned him desperately. "A walk?" said Catherine. "One foot in front of the other," said Newt. "Through leaves, over bridges." "I had no idea you were in town," she said. "Just this minute got in," he said. "Still in the army, I see," she said. 7 more months to go," he said. He was a private first class in the artillery. His uniform was rumpled. His shoes were dusty. He needed a shave. he held out his hand for the magazine. "Let's see the pretty book," he said. She gave it to him. "I'm getting married, Newt," she said. "I know," he said. "Let's go for a walk." "I'm awfully busy, Newt," she said. "Well, the wedding is only a week away." "If we go for a walk," he said, "it will make you rosy. It will make you a rosy bride." He turned the pages of the magazine. "A rosy bride like her, like her, like her," he said, showing her rosy brides. Catherine turned rosy, thinking about rosy brides. "That will be my present to Henry Stuart Chasins," said Newt. "By taking you for a walk, I'll be giving him a rosy bride." "You know his name?" said Catherine. "Mother wrote," he said, "from Pittsburgh." "Yes," she said. "You'd like him." "Maybe," he said. Can you come to the wedding, Newt?" she said. "That I doubt," he said. "Your furlough isn't for long enough," she said. "Furlough?" said Newt. He was studying a 2-page ad for flat silver. "I'm not on furlough," he said. "Oh," she said. "I'm what they call AWOL," said Newt. "Oh, Newt, you're not," she said. "Sure I am," he said, still looking at the magazine. "Why, Newt?" she said. "I had to find out what your silver pattern is," he said. He read names of silver patterns from the magazine. "Albemarle? Heather," he said. "Legend? Rambler Rose?" He looked up, smiled. "I plan to give you and your husband a spoon," he said. "Newt, Newt, tell me really," she said. "I want to go for a walk," he said. She wrung her hands in sisterly anguish. "Oh, Newt, you're fooling me about being AWOL," she said. Newt imitated a police siren softly, raised his eyebrows. "Where from?" she said. "Fort Bragg," he said. "North Carolina?" she said. "That's right," he said. "Near Fayetteville, where Scarlett O'Hara went to school." "How did you get here, Newt?" she said. He raised his thumb, jerked it in a hitchhike gesture. "2 days," he said. "Does your mother know?" she said. "I didn't come to see my mother," he told her. "Who did you come to see?" she said. "You," he said. "Why me?" she said. "Because I love you," he said. "Now, can we take a walk?" he said. "One foot in front of the other, through leaves, over bridges." They were taking the walk now. We're in a wood, with a brown leaf floor. Catherine was angry and rattled, close to tears. "Newt," she said, "this is absolutely crazy." "How so?" said Newt. "What a crazy time to tell me you love me," she said. "You never talked that way before." She stopped walking. "Let's keep walking," he said. "No," she said. "So far, no farther. I shouldn't have come out with you at all," she said. "You did," he said. "To get you out of the house," she said. "If somebody walked in and heard you talking to me that way a week before the wedding, what would they think?" he said. "They'd think you were crazy," she said. "Why?" he said. Catherine took a deep breath, made a speech. "Let me say that I'm deeply honoured by this crazy thing you've done," she said. "I can't believe you're really AWOL, but maybe you are. I can't believe you really love me, but maybe you do. But..." "I do," said Newt. "Well, I'm deeply honoured," said Catherine. "And I'm very fond of you as a friend, Newt. Extremely fond. But it's just too late." She took a step away from him. "You've never even kissed me," she said. And she protected herself with her hands. I don't mean you should do it now. I just mean this is all so unexpected. I haven't got the remotest idea of how to respond. Just walk some more, he said. Have a nice time. They started walking again. How did you expect me to react? She said. How would I know what to expect? He said. I've never done anything like this before. Did you think I would throw myself into your arms? She said. Maybe, he said. I'm sorry to disappoint you, she said. I'm not disappointed, he said. I wasn't counting on it. This is very nice. Just walking. Catherine stopped again. You know what happens next? She said. Nope, he said. We shake hands, she said. We shake hands and part friends, she said. That's what happens next. Newt nodded. All right, he said. Remember me from time to time. Remember how much I loved you. Involuntarily, Catherine burst into tears. She turned her back to Newt, looked into the infinite colonnade of the woods. What does that mean? Said Newt. Rage, said Catherine. She clenched her hands. You have no right. I had to find out, he said. If I'd loved you, she said, I would have let you know before now. You would? He said. Yes, she said. She faced him, looked up at him, her face quite red. You would have known, she said. How? He said. You would have seen it, she said. Women aren't very clever at hiding it. Newt looked closely at Catherine's face now. To her consternation, she realized that what she had said was true, that a woman couldn't hide love. Newt was seeing love now. And he did what he had to do. He kissed her. You're hell to get along with, she said when Newt let her go. I am, said Newt. You shouldn't have done that, she said. You didn't like it, he said. What did you expect, she said. Wild, abandoned passion? I keep telling you, he said. I never know what's going to happen next. We say goodbye, she said. He frowned slightly. All right, he said. She made another speech. I'm not sorry we kissed, she said. That was sweet. We should have kissed. We've been so close. I'll always remember you, Newt, and good luck. You too, he said. Thank you, Newt, she said. 30 days, he said. What? She said. 30 days in the stockade, he said. That's what one kiss will cost me. I'm sorry, she said, but I didn't ask you to go AWOL. I know, he said. You certainly don't deserve any hero's reward for doing something as foolish as that, she said. Must be nice to be a hero, said Newt. Is Henry Stuart Chasins a hero? He might be, if he got the chance, said Catherine. She noted uneasily that they had begun to walk again. The farewell had been forgotten. You really love him? He said. Certainly I love him, she said hotly. I wouldn't marry him if I didn't love him. What's good about him? Said Newt. Honestly, she cried, stopping again. Do you have any idea how offensive you're being? Many, many, many things are good about Henry. Yes, she said. And many, many, many things are probably bad, too. But that isn't any of your business. I love Henry, and I don't have to argue his merits with you. Sorry, said Newt. Honestly, said Catherine. Newt kissed her again. He kissed her again because she wanted him to. They were now in a large orchard. How did we get so far from home, Newt? Said Catherine. 1 foot in front of the other, through leaves, over bridges, said Newt. They add up, The steps, she said. Bells rang in the tower of the school for the blind nearby. School for the blind, said Newt. School for the blind, said Catherine. She shook her head in drowsy wonder. I've got to go back now, she said. Say goodbye, said Newt. Every time I do, said Catherine, I seem to get kissed. Newt sat down on the close-cropped grass under an apple tree. Sit down, he said. No, she said. I won't touch you, he said. I don't believe you, she said. She sat down under another tree, 20 feet away from him. She closed her eyes. Dream of Henry Stuart Chasins, he said. What? She said. Dream of your wonderful husband-to-be, he said. All right, I will, she said. She closed her eyes tighter, caught glimpses of her husband-to-be. Newt yawned. The bees were humming in the trees, and Catherine almost fell asleep. When she opened her eyes, she saw that Newt really was asleep. He began to snore softly. Catherine let Newt sleep for an hour, and while he slept, she adored him with all her heart. The shadows of the apple trees grew to the east. The bells in the tower of the school for the blind rang again. Chickadee-dee-dee, went a chickadee. Somewhere far away, an automobile starter nagged and failed, fell still. Catherine came out from under her tree, knelt by Newt. Newt, she said. Hmm? He said. He opened his eyes. Late, she said. Hello, Catherine, he said. Hello, Newt, she said. I love you, he said. I know, she said. Too late, he said. Too late, she said. He stood, stretched groaningly. A very nice walk, he said. I thought so, she said. Part company here, he said. Where will you go? She said. Hitch into town, turn myself in, he said. Good luck, she said. You too, he said. Marry me, Catherine? No, she said. He smiled, stared at her hard for a moment, then walked away quickly. Catherine watched him grow smaller in the long perspective of shadows and trees, knew that if he stopped and turned now, if he called to her, she would run to him. She would have no choice. Newt did stop. He did turn. He did call. Catherine! He called. She ran to him, put her arms around him, could not speak. And that was Long Walk to Forever by Kurt Vonnegut. A Change of Heart by Jeffrey Archer. There is a man from Cape Town who travels to the black township of Crossroads every day. He spends the morning teaching English at one of the local schools, the afternoon coaching rugby or cricket according to the season, and his evenings roaming the streets trying to convince the young that they shouldn't form gangs or commit crimes, and that they should have nothing to do with drugs. He is known as the Crossroads Convert. No one is born with prejudice in their hearts, although some people are introduced to it at an early age. This was certainly true of Stoffel Vandenberg. Stoffel was born in Cape Town, and never once in his life travelled abroad. His ancestors had emigrated from Holland in the 18th century, and Stoffel grew up accustomed to having black servants who were there to carry out his slightest whim. If the boys, None of the servants appeared to be graced with a name, whatever their age, didn't obey Stoffel's orders, they were soundly beaten or simply not fed. If they carried out a job well, they weren't thanked, and were certainly never praised. Why bother to thank someone who has only been put on earth to serve you? When Stoffel attended his first primary school in the Cape, this unthinking prejudice was simply reinforced, with classrooms full of white children being taught only by white teachers. The few blacks he ever came across at school were cleaning lavatories that they would never be allowed to use themselves. During his school days, Stoffel proved to be above average in the classroom, excelling in maths, but in a class of his own on the playing field. By the time Stoffel was in his final year of school, this 6'2", fair-haired Boer was playing fly half for the first 15 in the winter and opening the batting for the first 11 during the summer. There was already talk of him playing either rugby or cricket for the Springboks even before he had applied for a place at any university. Several college scouts visited the school in his final year to offer him scholarships, and on the advice of his headmaster, supported by his father, he settled on Stellenbosch. Stoffel's unerring progress continued from the moment he arrived on the campus. In his freshman year, he was selected to open the batting for the University 11 when one of the regular openers was injured. He didn't miss a match for the rest of the season. 2 years later, he captained an undefeated varsity side and went on to score a century for Western Province against Natal. On leaving university, Stoffel was recruited by Barclays Bank to join their public relations department, although it was made clear to him at the interview that his first priority was to ensure that Barclays won the Interbank Cricket Cup. He had been with the bank for only a few weeks when the Springbok selectors wrote to inform him that he was being considered for the South African cricket squad, which was preparing for the forthcoming tour by England. The bank was delighted and told him he could take off as much time as he needed to prepare for the national side. He dreamed of scoring a century at Newlands, and perhaps one day even at Lord's. He followed with interest the Ashes series that was taking place in England. He had only read about players like Underwood and Snow, but their reputations did not worry him. Stoffel intended to dispatch their bowling to every boundary in the country. The South African papers were also following the Ashes series with keen interest, because they wanted to keep their readers informed of the strengths and weaknesses of the opposition their team would be facing in a few weeks' time. Then, overnight, these stories were transferred from the back pages to the front, when England selected an all-rounder who played for Worcester called Basil D'Oliveira. Mr. D'Oliveira, as the press called him, made the front pages because he was what the South Africans classified as Cape Coloured. Because he had not been allowed to play first-class cricket in his native South Africa, he had emigrated to England. The press in both countries began to speculate on the South African government's attitude should D'Oliveira be selected by the MCC as a member of the touring side to visit South Africa. If the English were stupid enough to select him, Stoffel told his friends at the bank, the tour would have to be cancelled. After all, he couldn't be expected to play against a coloured man. The South African's best hope was that Mr. D'Oliveira would fail in the final test at the Oval and would not be considered for the coming tour, and thus the problem would simply go away. D'Oliveira duly obliged in the first innings, scoring only 11 runs and taking no Australian wickets. But in the second innings, he played a major role in winning the match and squaring the series, scoring a chanceless 158. Even so, he was controversially left out of the touring team for South Africa. But when another player pulled out because of injury, he was selected as his replacement. The South African government immediately made their position clear. Only white players would be welcome in their land. Robust diplomatic exchanges took place over the following weeks, but as the MCC refused to remove D'Oliveira from the party, the tour had to be cancelled. It was not until after Nelson Mandela became president in 1994 that an official English team once again set foot in South Africa. Stoffel was shattered by the decision, and although he played regularly for Western Province and ensured that Barclays retained the Interbank Cup, he doubted if he would ever be awarded a test cap. But, despite his disappointment, Stoffel remained in no doubt that the government had made the right decision. After all, why should the English imagine they could dictate who should visit South Africa? It was while he was playing against Transvaal that he met Inga. Not only was she the most beautiful creature he had ever set eyes on, but she also fully agreed with his sound views on the superiority of the white race. They were married a year later. When sanctions began to be imposed on South Africa by country after country, Stoffel continued to back the government, proclaiming that the decadent Western politicians had all become liberal weaklings. Why didn't they come to South Africa and see the country for themselves? He would demand of anyone who visited the Cape. That way they would soon discover that he didn't beat his servants and that the blacks received a fair wage as recommended by the government. What more could they hope for? In fact, he could never understand why the government didn't hang Mandela and his terrorist cronies for treason. Piet and Mariki nodded their agreement whenever their father expressed these views. He explained to them over breakfast again and again that you couldn't treat people who had recently fallen out of trees as equals. After all, it wasn't how God had planned things. When Stoffel stopped playing cricket in his late 30s, he took over as head of the bank's public relations department and was invited to join the board. The family moved into a large house a few miles down the Cape, overlooking the Atlantic. While the rest of the world continued to enforce sanctions, Stoffel only became more convinced that South Africa was the one place on earth that had got things right. He regularly expressed these views, both in public and private. "You should stand for Parliament," a friend told him. "The country needs men who believe in the South African way of life and aren't willing to give in to a bunch of ignorant foreigners, most of whom have never even visited the country." To begin with, Stoffel didn't take such suggestions seriously. But then the National Party's chairman flew to Cape Town especially to see him. "The political committee were hoping you would allow your name to go forward as a prospective candidate at the next general election," he told Stoffel. Stoffel promised he would consider the idea, but explained that he would need to speak to his wife and fellow board members at the bank before he could come to a decision. To his surprise, they all encouraged him to take up the offer. "After all, you are a national figure, universally popular, and no one can be in any doubt about your attitude to apartheid." A week later, Stoffel phoned the National Party chairman to say that he would be honoured to stand as a candidate. When he was selected to fight the safe seat of Noordhoek, he ended his speech to the adoption committee with the words, "I'll go to my grave knowing apartheid must be right, for blacks as well as for whites." He received a standing ovation. That all changed on the 18th of August, 1989. Stoffel left the bank a few minutes early that evening because he was due to address a meeting at his local town hall. The election was now only weeks away, and the opinion polls were indicating that he was certain to become the member for the Noordhoek constituency. As he stepped out of the lift, he bumped into Martinus de Jong, the bank's general manager. "Another half day, Stoffel?" he asked with a grin. "Hardly. I'm off to address a meeting in the constituency, Martinus." "Quite right, old fellow," de Jong replied. "And don't leave them in any doubt that no one can afford to waste their vote this time. That is, if they don't want this country to end up being run by the blacks. By the way, he added, we don't need assisted places for blacks at universities either. If we allow a bunch of students in England to dictate the bank's policy, we'll end up with some black wanting my job. Yes, I read the memo from London. They're acting like a herd of ostriches. Must dash, Martinus, or I'll be late for my meeting. Yes, sorry to have held you up, old fellow. Stoffel checked his watch and ran down the ramp to the car park. When he joined the traffic in Rhodes Street, it quickly became clear that he had not managed to avoid the bumper-to-bumper exodus of people heading out of town for the weekend. Once he had passed the city limits, he moved quickly into top gear. It was only 15 miles to Noordhoek, although the terrain was steep and the road winding. But as Stoffel knew every inch of the journey, he was usually parked outside the front door in under half an hour. He glanced at the clock on the dashboard. With luck, he would still be home with enough time to shower and change before he had to head off for the meeting. As he swung south onto the road which would take him up into the hills, Stoffel pressed his foot down hard on the accelerator, nipping in and out to overtake slow-moving lorries and cars that weren't as familiar with the road as he was. He scowled as he shot past a black driver who was struggling up the hill in a clapped-out old van that shouldn't have been allowed on the road. Stoffel accelerated round the next bend to see a lorry ahead of him. He knew there was a long, straight section of road before he would encounter another bend, so he had easily enough time to overtake. He put his foot down and pulled out to overtake, surprised to discover how fast the lorry was travelling. When he was about 100 yards from the next bend, a car appeared around the corner. Stoffel had to make an instant decision. Should he slam his foot on the brake or on the accelerator? He pressed his foot hard down until the accelerator was touching the floor, assuming the other fellow would surely brake. He eased ahead of the lorry, and the moment he had overtaken it, he swung in as quickly as he could, but still he couldn't avoid clipping the mudguard of the oncoming car. For an instant he saw the terrified eyes of the other driver, who had slammed on his brakes, but the steep gradient didn't help him. Stoffel's car rammed into the safety barrier before bouncing back onto the other side of the road, eventually coming to a halt in a clump of trees. That was the last thing he remembered before he regained consciousness 5 weeks later. Stoffel looked up to find Inga standing at his bedside. When she saw his eyes open, she grasped his hand and then rushed out of the room to call for a doctor. The next time he woke, they were both standing by his bedside. But it was another week before the surgeon was able to tell him what had happened following the crash. Stoffel listened in horrified silence when he learned that the other driver had died of head injuries soon after arriving at the hospital. "You're lucky to be alive," was all Inga said. "You certainly are," said the surgeon, "because only moments after the other driver died, your heart also stopped beating. It was just your luck that a suitable donor was in the next operating theatre." "Not the driver of the other car," said Stoffel. The surgeon nodded. "But wasn't he black?" asked Stoffel in disbelief. "Yes, he was," confirmed the surgeon. "And it may come as a surprise to you, Mr. Vandenberg, that your body doesn't realise that. Just be thankful that his wife agreed to the transplant. If I recall her words," he paused, "she said, 'I can't see the point in both of them dying.' Thanks to her, we were able to save your life, Mr. Vandenberg." He hesitated and pursed his lips, then said quietly, "But I'm sorry to have to tell you that your other internal injuries were so severe that, despite the success of the heart transplant, the prognosis is not at all good." Stoffel didn't speak for some time, but eventually asked, "How long do I have?" 3, possibly 4 years, replied the surgeon, "but only if you take it easy." Stoffel fell into a deep sleep. It was another 6 weeks before Stoffel left the hospital. And even then, Inger insisted on a long period of convalescence. Several friends came to visit him at home, including Martinus de Jong, who assured him that his job at the bank would be waiting for him just as soon as he had fully recovered. "I shall not be returning to the bank," Stoffel said quietly. "You will be receiving my resignation in the next few days." "But why?" asked de Jong. "I can assure you," Stoffel waved his hand. "It's kind of you, Martinus, but I have other plans." The moment the doctor said Stoffel could leave the house, he asked Inger to drive him to Crossroads so he could visit the widow of the man he had killed. The tall, fair-haired white couple walked among the shacks of Crossroads, watched by sullen, resigned eyes. When they reached the little hovel where they had been told the driver's wife lived, they stopped. Stoffel would have knocked on the door if there had been one. He peered through the gap and into the darkness to see a young woman with a baby in her arms, cowering in the far corner. "My name is Stoffel Vandenberg," he told her. "I have come to say how sorry I am to have been the cause of your husband's death." "Thank you, master," she replied. "No need to visit me." As there wasn't anything

0: The Little Karoo, or Klein Karoo, is a scenic semi-arid area in South Africa's Western Cape. Sandwiched between the imposing Swartberg Mountains to the north and the Langeberg Ranges to the south, it is well shielded from coastal rains. The climate is semi-arid, featuring hot, dry summers and cool winters. The rain shadow effect produces striking desert-like landscapes interspersed with irrigated green agricultural ribbons. But now, Kevin, I believe you have some enthusiastic words from our destination, the local tourist association.
1: In the heart of the Boland lies Worcester, the capital of the Brede Valley and the care capital of South Africa. Nestled between blue mountain ranges, vineyards and orchards, rich in heritage and culture, the warmest Boland hospitality you will ever come across. The Mediterranean-like summers and true Boland winters make for the perfect conditions to explore and enjoy the town and countryside throughout the year. Whether you stay in Worcester's historic old town or prefer a more countryside feel and opt for one of the many guest farms in the area, you're in for a treat. With ample to see and to do, you will be entertained for days. History and art lovers can look forward to a cultural experience they will never forget. Exploring Worcester's old town by foot or even bicycle is a treat. The Memorial Garden on the huge town square, located in the centre of town, right opposite the famous Moderkerk, is a good starting point. From here, the historical buildings, including many gabled buildings on Church Street, can be easily explored by foot. The numerous coffee shops along the street will come in handy for breakfast and lunch.
0: And Kevin, yes, we will be in one of those coffee shops with you and your wife in a moment, so please stay around. And Kevin, you also mentioned a short moment ago that Worcester is the care capital of South Africa. This is due to the town's rich history of housing premier institutions for the visually and physically impaired, such as the Pioneer School and the Innovation Centre for the Blind. The town hosts the Brede Valley Association of and for Persons with Disabilities, which has been operating since 1951, providing a vital life-changing services across the region. The ultimate song about caring, being there to give support, is Bridge Over Troubled Water from Simon and Garfunkel. The phrase Bridge Over Troubled Water is a metaphor for unwavering support, comfort and sacrifice during difficult times. It symbolizes a person or a force that provides a safe, stable way to cross over life's chaotic and overwhelming challenges. The troubled water, so to speak.

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8: This week, those of us in the low vision community all have friends with albinism. But what is it actually?
7: I have a chat with Elizabeth and Martin Beals from the Albinism Fellowship of Australia about sun lotion, stereotypes and support needs for the most visual condition in the blind.

Hello, and welcome to Time of Your Life, recorded in the studios of Vision Australia Radio Geelong. It's great to have you with us. My name is Annie Bieniak, and today I am joined by technical operator Charles Cobbold. Now begin with our first article. This article is from National Seniors Australia, titled Retirement, A New Beginning. It's written by Brett De Brits. Retirement is often described as the reward for decades of hard work, but new research suggests that enjoying retirement is much more than simply having free time. According to academic researcher and Genealogical Society of Queensland Vice President Dr. Fleur Creed, retirement is best viewed not as an end point, but as the beginning of a new phase of life that requires purpose, structure, and connection. Drawing on

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Basically, wherever you're listening to us right now, come back at the same time next week. This has been Talking Law.

Australian patriotism. This all resonates for me, hands down, far more meaningfully than militarism or boisterous "we grew here, you flew here" brands of jingoistic, exclusionary nationalism. Paul Daly is a Guardian Australia columnist. That brings us to the end of Comment is Free. I'm your host, Natasha Norton. 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
6: 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He is also the publisher of Radio Info, Radio Today, Audio Info, and Podcast Info, and will be among the speakers at Radio Days Asia 2026, taking place in Jakarta from 1 to 3 September. He's also the publisher of the book that sits on my mantelpiece at home that persuaded me to do what I'm doing right now. Steve, it's great to have you with me today.
7: Thank you, and glad to know my book is on your shelf in pride of place. Delighted.
6: That did come to me after 7 years working in a freezer in a supermarket, and a friend that also worked in media said, you know what, this might be what'll get you in the right direction. 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
7: Oh, how wonderful. Well, thank you. It's great to be speaking to you today.
6: So you began in radio a little while ago. 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
7: No, indeed. 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

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The Searching the Scriptures workbook is carefully crafted for personal discovery. And it's the kind of resource that opens your Bible in a whole new way, with guided questions, contextual notes, and room to record what God speaks to you directly. 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I'm Clayton Bjellin. Join Chuck Swindoll when he continues his practical series called Strengthening Your Grip next weekend on Insight for Living.

0: was that moment where you put your faith in Christ?
1: Yeah, it was the summer of 1985, and it was in the house of the lady that adopted me, and I basically just prayed the prayer, just prayed the prayer that as Christians that you are taught to pray, that is very rooted around the scripture that if you confess with your mouth and believe in your heart that Jesus Christ is the Son of God and that He rose from the grave, it's confessing and believing that at that very moment you shall be saved, and so. I remember saying to the Lord that, Lord, I don't know much about you, but I know I need you. And I know that how I'm living is not right. And I believe that you died on the cross for me. I believe that you rose from the grave for me. And I believe that you're returning someday for me and forgive me for my sins. And I accept you as my savior. And in this moment, I'm believing that I'm born again. I'm believing that in this moment that I'm saved and that you see me and that I've prayed this prayer from my heart to you. And in that moment, it was very obvious for me that it was a beginning of something. 'Cause I remember a couple of days after that, I was outside. And again, I lived in the ghetto, lived in the hood. And so one of my boys that I used to smoke with, a few days after that, he was like passing, and it was my time to smoke. And normally I care about what people think. And I didn't want to look like, I didn't want to look like punk in front of everybody, right? And so I just remember looking up in the sky, and it was a beautiful, kind of like a beautiful evening, almost like a beautiful sunset, and with no fear and no shame and no worry about any backlash. I just said, "No, man, I'm good." And I could tell that it took a lot of courage, but I had it. And where did that come from? It came is because I believe that that moment was genuine, that it was an authentic moment.
0: And going back to music, going back to the albums, I mean, Kirk Franklin and the Family were filled with worship songs, Silver and Gold, Why We Sing, even to your present day music, worship, live recordings are always at the heartbeat of Kirk Franklin's music. And so, what is it about live worship, a room full of people singing gospel harmonies? Why does that make music so powerful?
1: I don't know. It just does. Like you said, there's nothing like it. And I'm okay with the unexplainable. Is I don't have to be so smart that I have an answer for every question. Is I think that some moments you just sit and you just have the opportunity just to be in awe. And I think that once again, you're right. When you hear the music, when you hear the melodies, when you hear the sonics, when you hear the sounds, sometimes you're just in awe. You just speak. You don't really know what to say or what to do because it's so much bigger than you.
0: And I became a Christian at 14. My mum and dad are not Christians. I went to a youth group, shouts goes out to Blueprint Youth, and they were playing Kirk Franklin music non-stop. And then it goes mainstream. So were you aware that your music had that power to go mainstream? And what was that response like?
1: No, I had no idea that it was going to be mainstream. I had no idea. I had, like, there was no plan for that. And there's never been a plan for the music to be outside of gospel music. I don't know why God did that. And I don't even know how it happened. And so, I've just tried to do my best to manage that, to try to figure out how to be able to maneuver.
0: The Christian life is a constant rhythm, isn't it, of repentance and belief and faith. Well, what about when life does get really, really tricky, really tough? You've spoken about being adopted, most recently, meeting your dad. And how was that? Is there anything in your life that's been like, do you know what? It's been tricky, but I've not walked away from the Lord. What is it that's kept you and your faith?
1: Well, I mean, my faith when life has gotten, like you said, tricky, is that I would not know life without him. It's all I've ever known, that Jesus had my heart before he had my soul. It's because I was a young boy and I had no friends. I had no siblings. It was no one in that house but me and this older lady. And it was a very lonely life. And so I would write songs to Jesus. I would have these conversations on the top of the roof of the house to Jesus. So, like Jesus became a best friend to this little boy way before I knew about the tenets of Christianity. I knew that Jesus was this invisible best friend that I had. So he already had my heart. Like he was already in position to be that guy. It's because we were already cool like that. We were already close like that. And so because of that, when I understood as I got older what the depth of this relationship was supposed to be and what it needed to be, it was a natural transition for me. I know nothing else. And so life without him would absolutely be like half of me is gone.
0: Some people can wobble along the way. I wobble all the time. Unless the Lord's gonna hold me, I'll wobble all the time.
1: We all wobble. We all wobble.
0: and we all wobble. You've seen heights of success, Kirk. You've seen Grammy Awards and success just on loud platforms. That can also be an easy way to lose faith. So what is it that keeps you from trusting in, fame and people pleasing and validation on the other side of trickiness? What keeps you from that?
1: I think the other component is faith. It's I think that faith and fear, like a genuine reverence and a fear of, it's I don't want to let him down. And I don't want to take advantage of grace. I'm grateful for grace because, as Paul said, where sin increased, grace increased all the more. As David said, I'm thankful that he does not treat me as my sins deserve. So why do I want to abuse that? It's like I don't want to abuse what is already given to me that I haven't even earned or what I don't deserve. So, I'm just very cautious. And I learned early on in my career, I learned that if God hates pride, I want to hate pride. And so I've kind of maneuvered and kind of rock like that.

0: 43 Australians now unaccounted for in the Nepal-Tibet flood disaster. Community consultation begins on the track design for the MotoGP, and South Australian growers being urged to check their paddocks for signs of mice. Good morning, Matt Coleman in Adelaide with ABC News. The number of Australians unaccounted for in the Nepal-Tibet flood disaster has risen to 43. Extra Australian personnel have been deployed to Kathmandu to support the recovery effort and meet relatives of the missing people. Assistant Foreign Affairs Minister Matt Thistlethwaite says there's still hope.
1: Unfortunately, the number of Australians unaccounted for has risen to 43 overnight. But we remain hopeful of rescuing and returning them safely.
0: At least 800 people are being killed. Rescue crews are stepping up efforts to rescue people trapped in tunnels. South Asia correspondent Rachel Clayton reports.
2: Nepal's military is using helicopters to transport heavy machinery to a dam construction site in the Himalayas after devastating floods hit the region on Wednesday. Rescuers are trying to reach workers who may be alive and trapped in underground tunnels across the affected region. The largest operation is underway at the Upper Trishuli area, where authorities say hundreds of workers may be stuck. About 10,000 Nepali troops have been deployed to assist with the rescue, with specialist teams from both China and India providing support. Rachel Clayton, ABC News, Kathmandu.
0: Community consultation will begin today on the SA government's newly unveiled track design for the MotoGP. The circuit will require the removal of nearly 400 trees, including 42 significant trees, in Adelaide's eastern parklands and will cost $96 million. The Premier Peter Malinauskas has also unveiled a $15 million package to increase tree canopy in the parklands and to restore habitat. He says trees will be replaced on a 10-to-1 basis, meaning thousands will be planted.
3: Not just 10-to-1 tree replacement with small tube stock. We're actually investing in a lot of mature trees, 200-litre tub plus 45-litre tub trees.
0: Liberal MP Jack Batty says more transparency is needed around the cost of the project.
4: $96 million is an extraordinary amount of money. I think South Australians deserve to know exactly what they're getting for that $96 million, exactly what it includes, whether it's the entirety of this project, all infrastructure, as well as the circuit design.
0: Greens MLC Robert Sims says the plans are the party's worst fears realised. He says the hundreds of trees which are set to be removed are a large increase on the initial estimate of 45 significant trees.
5: This is going to swallow a huge amount of the parklands and result in the destruction of hundreds of more trees on top of the chainsaw massacre in the parklands that we saw over in North Adelaide.
0: Parklands Association President Matt Monty says the site is inappropriate.
6: Premier said that we have the capacity to host this race. Well, I would contend we don't have the capacity if it means cutting down now almost 400 trees in the parklands.
0: South Australian growers are being urged to check for their paddocks for signs of mice. Monitoring has shown grain growing zones shifted from low to high mouse activity on Friday. Grain Producers SA says the Murray Mallee, Lower York and Eyre Peninsulas and the Mid-North are among the areas with high activity. Chief Executive Brad Perry says producers need to be on the lookout and prepared to manage the populations.
7: What it's shown is there's been a sudden spike over the last couple of weeks out at those areas. So while it might mean that it's not on every paddock out there in those cropping regions, it certainly means that grain producers need to be vigilant and get on the lookout for mice and certainly bait if they can.
0: Health authorities in the Gaza Strip say two people are being killed by an Israeli airstrike, including a two-year-old boy. Jono Wakely reports.
8: Medics say the strike on Deir al-Balah hit near a bakery, killing a man and a boy. The Israeli military says it attacked and killed a Hamas militant who advanced attacks against Israeli forces and civilians. Hamas has not commented on the allegation. Israeli strikes on Gaza have continued despite a ceasefire being agreed to in October last year, with Israel saying its militant action aims to thwart attacks by Hamas and other groups. Health officials in Gaza say more than

0: Correspondent Caitlin Kelly reports.
1: Israeli settlers wreaked havoc on the West Bank, attacking an international media crew and Palestinian homes. Masked Israeli settlers attacked and injured a Palestinian woman and four journalists from NBC reporting in the town of Jalud. Meanwhile, dozens of settlers attacked in Khusra, the village under a settler siege earlier this month. Palestinian homeowners said the IDF deployed to the scene, detained and handcuffed them on arrival, but let the settlers go. Prime Minister Benjamin Netanyahu, who has overseen huge settlement expansion in the territory, attributing it just to a handful of rioters. This year, 79 Palestinians have been killed and almost 1,900 injured by Israeli forces or settlers in the West Bank, where under international law, settlement remains illegal.
0: The Prime Minister has warned Labour must defeat what he calls hard-right populism after One Nation's by-election win in Western Australia. Speaking at Labour's state conference in Brisbane, Anthony Albanese did not directly address the loss in Secret Harbour, although Labour is understood to have spent about $400,000 on the campaign. The result is being closely watched after One Nation won a seat Labour had held for almost two decades. Mr Albanese told the conference hard-right populists are gaining ground around the world.
2: Across the world, hard-right populists are on the march, peddling politics that is dangerous, divisive, and downright dishonest. We simply must defeat them. We owe it to history. We owe it to the nation. And we will defeat them.
0: Australia's Workplace Tribunal has ordered a worker and their employer not to communicate with each other using artificial intelligence. Sarah Richards has the story.
3: In response to a bullying complaint, the Fair Work Commission found the Queensland employees' correspondence to their workplace was repetitive and often couched in accusatory language. The tribunal ruled in July that the worker had been bullied, but ordered that all future communications between the parties be kept respectful, brief, and without the help of AI. Digital communication professor Daniel Angus says there is a natural appeal to using the technology to sound more forceful or persuasive.
4: I understand why the Fair Work Commissioner has stepped in and said, no, we want you to kind of break it down back to basics.
3: He warns that people shouldn't get into an arms race in which communication is increasingly outsourced to AI agents.
0: One of Australia's most accomplished boxers, Tony Mundine, has died at the age of 75. Here's Francis Dew.
5: Tony Mundine was the only Australian boxer to compete professionally in four weight divisions. He held national titles at middleweight, light heavyweight, cruiserweight and heavyweight. His death was confirmed by his son, boxer Anthony Mundine, who paid tribute online. Mundine was born in Bayugal in northern New South Wales and began fighting in tent boxing shows as a teenager. His career peaked in 1974 when he challenged Argentina's Carlos Monzon for a world title, but later lost by knockout in the seventh round, but later said he had fulfilled a childhood dream.
0: In local football, the Double Blues have set up a second semi-final clash with Norwood after a two-point win on the first weekend of the SANFL finals. The victory came after withstanding a last-quarter comeback by the Tigers to take out the qualifying final at the Adelaide Oval. Glenelg will face the Eagles in next week's first semi-final after outlasting the Bloods by 5 points in yesterday's elimination final. Now the rest of the sport, Mark Adenall.
6: Hawthorn AFL defender Jarman Impey says his team is refreshed after a week off and he can't wait to take on Fremantle in this Thursday's qualifying final in Perth.
7: I feel like we're just in a really good place. You know, we've got a good team and the goal was to finish top four and we have. So let's see what next week brings us.
6: To the AFLW, Richmond has beaten Essendon by 5 points in Darwin. Carlton had a one-goal win over Fremantle. Hawthorn defeated Collingwood. Geelong beat Gold Coast. The Demons thrashed Brisbane. And Port Adelaide recorded a four-point win over the Giants. The Australian men's basketball team has defeated Jordan 126-93 in their World Cup qualifier in the Philippines. And in soccer's English Premier League, Manchester United beat Ipswich Town 5-2, Chelsea defeated Brighton 4-3, Sunderland had a 1-0 win over Fulham, while Leeds and Brentford have played out a 1-0 draw.
0: The main stories again. The number of Australians unaccounted for in the Nepal-Tibet flood disaster has risen to 43, and community consultation will begin today on the SA government's newly unveiled track design for the MotoGP. South Australia's weather: Renmark, sunny 21, Mount Gambier cloud clearing 17, Port Lincoln sunny 19, Port Pirie sunny 22. Adelaide mostly sunny, a top of 21 degrees, currently 7 degrees, tomorrow a shower or 2, 22. 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
8: Saturday.

0: more detail, of course, is now upgrading it because the impact of technology, it's significant.
1: It's written by yourself, someone who has experienced it. So you're not telling people, I know what's best for you. You've actually lived through it. And also, you know, I can see clearly now. So there is a positive side to it, which I think is really important as well, because it's really easy to, you know, when you're going through trauma and grief, that sort of stuff, to, you know, pardon the pun, but see the black side of life.
0: Well, absolutely. And that, you know, see, vision is our great, biggest, most important sense. And it might vary to what we're doing. Could, you know, it's normally about 85% of our sensory intake or capacity. But of course, vision also, if you've been born with sight, it's intuitive. It's just so natural that we've taken up images through our early development. And the brain is, of course, is what controls vision. The eyes are just cameras. They send the signals back to the brain. But so much is intuitive that we're not even thinking about it. So when the vision's affected, the impact is far greater than one would first imagine. This is just the little things, like people can't find difficulty reading. Of course, that's frustrating. Then they find difficulty doing tasks around the home. They find difficulty, you know, when it maybe gets bad enough, they can't drive anymore and so on. And then if they're out in the public domain, they, you know, can't read signs, and they find navigation difficult, and they might be tripping over, as I've done myself in my stupidity, you know, but you don't see the steps. Next thing, you know, you've fallen over, et cetera, et cetera. It's a shock, and we're not prepared for it. And it was one of my main messages in the groups. Look, we didn't go to school to learn how to be vision impaired. We've got to do it now, go back to grade one, and then essentially reskill ourselves. That's what this book is all about. It's giving the framework in which you accept it. You can say, okay, I will be a different person now, and there's something, no shame in being different. And then comes with that the confidence to ask for help when you need it, and even little examples. In Melbourne, we've got the tramway network, or, you know, if you've got bus networks, you get on and nobody gets up to give you a seat, especially if you've got there, you're there with your dog, and you can get the confidence to speak out and say, look, is a seat free? You know, you can, instead of being shamed by your disability, you can say, oh, okay, look, I need some help and I need people to cooperate with me. So you can be outspoken. That's a pretty important confidence to get. Not many people get there. No, they're still too, I don't want to make a fuss. You know, anybody's like this. I think we have to, and confidence gives you that, you know, capacity. But that capacity comes with what I'm just talking about. It's a series of skill developments we need to go through and get out of the guilt and the denial and avoidance spectrum into a more confident sort of life where you know you can do things differently.
1: Now, Cameron, you've come into the 2020s, into 2026 and beyond with a version that now covers AI.
0: Well, that's it. That's a driver, but and it's running right through all the apps and all the technology we're using, and we can talk about it. They're well known now to everybody, but I'll come back to my first point. For people just losing their vision, that's not well known, actually. So that's why this is relevant.
1: Yeah.
0: And I know a lot of people like yourself will be highly skilled with technology and are probably abreast of all this and no doubt using it. But AI has gone right through the systems from our jaws and through into gadgets. Well, that's not so much a gadget, but glasses called Meta glasses into the apps that were there. And this is one thing to know, is a number of very important apps which are free. And one of them in particular, which I like, is Be My Eyes. It's a free app, and you can use not only get sighted people to assist you, but now with AI, you can put the phone over the what you want to read and just say, read exactly using Be My Eyes. And it just automatically takes a photograph, and then a couple of strokes, sticks, and a couple of taps, you can speak to it. And so you can be selective. And saying, look, rather than having to read a whole letter or a whole list of instructions, you can just say who wrote the letter or what's the total cost or, you know, who's the manufacturer. You know, it's selective using your voice. That's where it's changing for us. We can now use our voice and you don't have to be a touch typist or self-aware that you are.
1: That's a great point too, isn't it? Because, you know, most of us are pretty good at using our voices.
0: That is the point. So unless, you know, you've got a secondary disability
1: for
0: hearing,
1: sure.
0: That puts you into another category, but that's what's so brilliant about the AI coming out. You know, I think they're well known. We've got the ChatGPT, and then you've got the
1: Gemini.
0: Blank, sorry. Yes.
1: Gemini.
0: And that's it. And of course, you've got a free version and you've got a paid version. Some people through their work might have the paid version, but even the free version is